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0: Hello and happy Friday, and thanks for tuning in to RadioFreeRhinecliff.org and this show in particular. Correct me if I'm Norm. I'm your host, Norm, and I'm thrilled, I'm beyond thrilled to be here tonight with Liza Donnelly. Raised her eyebrows at that, beyond thrilled. But first, before we get to the main event, I've got an announcement to make for the Rhinebeck Chamber of Commerce. This Wednesday, this coming Wednesday, May 6th, is the Taste of Rhinebeck thing, which is so much fun. I've done it a few years. You buy a ticket, you go out. All the restaurants and establishments in town have special things going on. You have tastes of food and booze. You see the citizens of Rhinebeck out there having a blast. And it's all for a good cause. It supports the American Legion Post 429, the Village Autism Committee, and, of course, the Rhinebeck Chamber of Commerce. If you want to get tickets, get them fast before they sell out, because it does sell out, at rhinebeckchamber.com. And then somewhere in that website, I guess, you can figure out how to get tickets for the Taste of Rhinebeck this coming Wednesday. There it is. Now, there's a little practice running an ad. Liza, thank you so much for being here.
1: Well, thanks for having me.
0: Are you just
1: Norm?
0: Yeah. So I watched a movie. I saw like 3 or 4 or 5 TED Talks that you did. I've seen a lot of stuff. And you're just even more fun in person.
1: Oh, already. That's so nice of you. It's great to be here. I love radio. I love,
0: yeah.
1: You know, I don't have to worry about what I look like, really. I mean,
0: yeah.
1: But
0: the ball gown is pretty good.
1: Thank you.
0: Yeah. And what do you love about radio?
1: What
0: apart
1: do I love
0: from
1: about
0: that?
1: Radio? I mean, I just it's so intimate and it's so informative and friendly. It's,
0: right.
1: For the most part, at least the ones I listen to.
0: And what do you listen to? Apart from this station,
1: WAMC and WNPR, and yeah.
0: Uh-huh. Mm-hmm. And you live in the city and up here?
1: Yeah, I do. Lucky. I'm very lucky.
0: And where are you in the city? Upper West Side?
1: Inwood. Do you know Inwood?
0: Yeah.
1: Yeah. It's great. It's up, for people who don't know, it is the Upper West Side, but it's the way Upper West Side. It's 215th Street, so
0: right.
1: It's like the tip of Manhattan.
0: And right.
1: It's New York, but it's also really kind of quiet. There's parks. It's lovely.
0: And at one point, you lived more sort of in the traditional Upper West Side,
1: yeah.
0: I think, because in your movie, Women Laughing,
1: mm-hmm.
0: which thanks for sending me the link to
1: My
0: watch.
1: Pleasure.
0: You were talking with Roz Chast mm-hmm. about sort of like heading down to the New Yorker together
1: yeah.
0: from the Upper West
1: yeah.
0: Side.
1: I lived on West 79th Street and Columbus Avenue, and Roz was on 74th or 3rd, I forget. In Columbus, and we became friends because we both started selling to the New Yorker, and it was just nice to have somebody in the neighborhood. I love that area. That was like before it got kind of she. It was just a nice neighborhood, Upper West Side.
0: And is Inwood she? Is it getting there?
1: No, not yet. Although now when I mention it to people, they do know, they've heard of it. But when I first moved there about 9 years ago, they're like, huh, where's that? Is that Riverdale or something? But
0: yeah.
1: Now it's largely Latino and Dominican, and so I wish I spoke Spanish, but I don't.
0: Do you speak any other languages?
1: Well, French, kind of.
0: Took it in high school.
1: Yeah,
0: maybe
1: and then
0: college?
1: And then high school. Not, I don't think I took it in college. High school, and then I've been to France a number of times because the French love cartoons, and so when I became a professional, they would invite me over to festivals, and when you talk French with cartoonists, they don't care if you get it right. They just, you know, you just, you know,
0: it's extra humor.
1: Yeah, right, exactly. But you just make, and also when you get older, you're less concerned about making a mistake, I think.
0: Yeah.
1: Yeah. Right.
0: I am.
1: Do you speak any other languages?
0: I speak a little French.
1: Okay.
0: I took it in college and high school, and I lived there for a year, which was really
1: yeah.
0: what helped me out.
1: Yeah,
0: that was 20
1: yeah.
0: years ago, so now I don't know.
1: Yeah.
0: So have you ever made a cartoon in another language?
1: Oh, that's a great question. No.
0: Because your cartoons, almost all of them, not all of them, but most of them, have an image and a little line.
1: Right. Mine do. Although the early ones I did for The New Yorker were captionless.
0: Yeah, I saw some
1: yeah,
0: of those.
1: Yeah, oh, thanks. And I have had work in French exhibitions, and I've also curated work in French exhibitions. And watching them try to translate New Yorker cartoons is—it's not their fault. It's just sometimes it's very American. The captions are very specific to the way we talk or the words we use, so it's hard to translate. It doesn't always work.
0: Right. And have you had your cartoons

0: together, and then I'd write about what the experience was like.
1: Yeah.
0: But with CBS, I worked, they hired me by day, and I would go to the green room, which is was a the morning show. I'd go to the green room, and which was glass enclosed, so the cameras could see the guests waiting to go on, and I was in there too drawing them, and then I'd draw the hosts, and then CBS would send me to places. Like, they sent me to the White House, which was cool, the press room, and I can't remember now, but a lot of, they would send me places. It was great.
1: I think you did a Trump trial.
0: Oh, that was just for myself. I really,
1: oh, it was?
0: Yeah. I was determined to go see the E. Jean Carroll trial.
1: Right.
0: Not the second one. I went to the one where Trump didn't go. And that was a different experience. That one, I just went down to the courthouse the first day and to see if I could get in. And you could just go in. I mean, they had to go through a lot of security. And
1: you didn't play the press card?
0: I don't have a press card.
1: Oh.
0: Actually, I have a Condé Nast ID card. Sorry. You're right. I just showed them that, and they took it. So, but that was fascinating, because I would draw not only the lawyers, what's his name? The Trump's new attorney general. He was the lawyer for that trial. What was that? I'm drawing a blank now.
2: Blanche.
0: Yes, Todd Blanche.
1: Wow.
0: I mean, so I draw the lawyers, and I draw E. Jean Carroll on the stand and other witnesses, not only that, I draw the people in the courtroom. I drew the jury. They're not supposed to be photographed, but I drew them.
1: Right. Well, I mean, they have court, you know, artists drawing
0: yeah.
1: that stuff anyway.
0: I met them. They're really cool. They've got these. They're primarily women, and they have these huge. People can't see my hands, but like the huge boards,
1: 3 feet apart.
0: Yeah,
1: your hands,
0: and
1: yeah.
0: with these big pieces of paper and like. Pastel. They work in pastel, and there's pastel everywhere. Their hands are covered. Their arms are covered in pastel, and they generally just do like 3 or 4 compilations of what's going on. Whereas I would draw different individuals. Like, these are line drawings, and I did add some watercolor. But for that trial, I couldn't bring my iPad in, so I got a piece of paper a sketchbook, and drew on paper.
1: Wow. And yeah. why you couldn't bring your iPad in? Because they don't want anybody filming?
0: I don't, you have to ask them.
1: Yeah.
0: Nobody could bring their phones or their iPads. They had to, you know, relinquish all your electronics, which is a weird feeling.
1: That's too bad. That seemed like that'd be a great job, is, you know, live drawing mm-hmm. from a courtroom where you can't take photos, but you could draw stuff and send them off right away.
0: Yeah, well, I had to send them off later in the day because I didn't have my phone with me to send them on social media. But I would go back to my apartment and scan them and then do a little post on Substack.
1: Yeah, and you write about these experiences
0: yeah,
1: as well.
0: Yeah, I like to write.
1: You've
0: yeah.
1: got like 18 books or
0: yeah.
1: something like that.
0: Some of them are edited. And sorry, there's somebody buying some groceries over
1: yeah,
0: here.
1: Yeah, lots of noise, lots of incidental noise out there. So you said lots of them are edited, the books?
0: Well, I edited the first book that I did. Let's see, the first book I did was a children's book. I wrote a series of children's books about dinosaurs, a fictional story for like 5-6 year olds. And I did 7 of those for Scholastic, and then when I gave birth to our first daughter, I decided to do a book called Mothers and Daughters. Which was a collection of other women's cartoons about either their daughters or their mothers. And then after that, I did Fathers and Sons, and I did... Anyway, so those were edited. And then I did another one a little later, a women cartoonist called Sex and Sensibility, which was about women's cartoons and essays about sex and love. And then I did also Funny Ladies and Very Funny Ladies, which I assume we're going to go into at some point.
1: What? Yeah, we'll go into anything. Funny Ladies, those are 2 separate books? Funny Ladies
0: yeah, actually,
1: and Very Funny
0: Ladies came out in 2005, and that was the... let's see, how do I put it? So, you know, I always knew there weren't many women in cartooning, even since I was a little girl. I was drawing cartoons. I knew I was in the minority, but I didn't really care. I just wanted to be a cartoonist.

0: But around 1999, I started to try to ask the question, like, to myself, like, why is this the case? Why are there not more women drawing cartoons? And so I decided to go research at the New Yorker Archives. You have to get a pass to go into the special, you know, what's it called? It's a special research room, archival room, and call up boxes of correspondence between editors and cartoonists and editors and whoever. And I started researching. I spent a year doing that. It was really fun to live in that time period, the 20s and 30s, to learn about the women cartoonists. I went to the New Yorker Library at the offices, and they have these great scrapbooks that have, each artist would have a scrapbook where somebody from the beginning of time, 1925, when the New Yorker was founded, would cut out each cartoon and paste it into this book. So, like, the cartoons of Peter Arno or Helen Hokanson or Charles Adams would be pasted into this book, and you could start from the beginning and go just leaf through and see the artist's work as it evolved over time. It's kind of fascinating.
1: What a blast.
0: I know. It was really fun.
1: And I imagine sort of like the tombs, like, just weighed, you know, 8 floors underground and in this, like, you know, temperature controlled, climate controlled room. Was it like that?
0: Well, the archives for the New Yorker are in the New York Public Library, and I don't remember the name of what it's called, but it's a special room for people doing research. You have to get a pass and a little card that I still have, because I'm really proud of it, to get into those rooms. And before you go there, you have to tell them which boxes you want. So you look at a list of the boxes, and somebody, one of the librarians, you know, brings the boxes up. And you're in a room with a bunch of other people doing their own research. It's fun to look at these people because you wonder what they're doing. Some of them are wearing white gloves. They have special stands for their books that are, like, from 1600 or something. So,
1: and did you have white gloves?
0: No, I did not.
1: Right, because it's fairly standard for old documents, I think.
0: Yeah.
1: And old books.
0: Yeah.
1: And did you sketch much while you were there doing that?
0: Not the first time. In 2004, when I did the first book. So I did the first book called Funny Ladies, and it's the history of the women cartoonists of the New Yorker from 1925 to 2005. With Prometheus Books. I couldn't get a regular publisher to buy it, but Prometheus is a great publisher. They're sort of an educational, left-leaning organization, I think. And the second edition, when we came to 2017, we noticed, and I'll say that Michael Maslin is my husband. He's a cartoonist for The New Yorker. He is also a historian of the cartoons in The New Yorker. He noticed that in 2017, there was an issue that week where there were more women cartoonists than men. And I'm like, that's the first time that's happened. And so...
1: How did he happen to notice that?
0: You know, that's a good question. I guess he must have counted them.
1: Yeah.
0: Because I don't think he was doing any, he wasn't really looking for that. I'll have to ask him. He's listening right now.
1: So, oh, is he?
0: Yeah.
1: Michael, he could text you the answer.
0: I said I have to do something to mark this, right? So I contacted my editor at Prometheus and said, can we do a new edition? And he said, absolutely. Your book is one of my favorites. Because he says that to everybody. But,
1: there's a good editor.
0: Yeah. And so we did. We did a second edition with a new chapter talking about all the new women who had come in since, around 2015, 16, 17, more women started coming in to draw cartoons. And that's called Very Funny Ladies. When I went back to the library to do more research, just to see if I'd missed anything, to make corrections before this was published. And while I was there, I did some drawings on my iPhone, because I didn't bring my iPad. I did some little sketches of the other people. You're not supposed to take their picture, but I drew them. So.
1: And when you draw somebody, do you think they're pretty recognizable?
0: Sometimes.
1: You have a pretty loose.
0: Yeah, it's style. I'm not a caricaturist. I'm not a portrait artist. It's just an impression. I mean, you'd be very easy to draw for me. Because your hair.
1: Somebody get this woman a paper and pen. And speaking of paper and pen, what's your favorite tool to draw with? The pencil or pen or a tablet?
0: It depends on what I'm drawing.
1: Okay.
0: So I got different things that I could do. Let's see. So ever since I began at the New Yorker, I would use a pencil called an ebony pencil to draw on paper, do the sketches on just regular paper. And then when I do the finished art, if they buy something, I use a crow quill pen and ink to make the finished drawing. So that's what I do for the New Yorker. And now I have other pencils that I like for sketches, but I do my weekly sketches for the New Yorker. We're supposed to all send in, not supposed to, if you want to be considered, you send in 6 to 10 ideas a week. And I do those now on my iPad, which is easier to send in.
1: And you've been doing that for a long time.
0: Over 40 years, yeah.
1: Over 40 years. And is it always 6 to 10 ideas?
0: Sometimes it's less. It's never more than that.
1: And do you get away with sending in less because of your tenure?
0: No, anybody can send in less. But I think I think what I'm hearing from editors over the years is that if you're just starting out, it'd be better if you sent more, because then they get a sense of who you are, what your consistency is. It's not like I have a great idea for a cartoon and send it in, and that's that. They really want to see that you have a voice or you have a consistency. That's what I think. I don't know.
1: Right.
0: Sure. I'm not the editor.
1: I think maybe it was in the movie, maybe a TED Talk, you quoted somebody, maybe it was Lorenz, the cartoon editor,
0: yeah,
1: saying, no, just do it in your style.
0: Yeah, right.
1: And you're like, what? I've got a style?
0: I know. That was the first drawing that I sold when he... Maybe I had met him at a cartoonist gathering, but I guess I'll describe this, the system that we used to go through, is that you drop off those said 8 to 10, 6 to 10. If I live in New York, you drop it off at the offices with the secretary outside of the offices. She's on the 20th floor. And then you come back the next week and pick up your rejects and give them some more. So now we do it by email. But one week after having submitted for about 2 years, I came to pick
1: up. Wait, 2 years? So you were beating this dead horse for 2 years to get them to run to buy one of your cartoons.
0: Yeah.
1: Do you remember how much they paid for that first cartoon?
0: At the time, this was 1979, so it was a nice bit of money. Maybe $500? I don't remember.
1: Oh, that's nice.
0: Yeah, they've always paid better than any other market.
1: Okay.
0: But so to finish the story, I went to the secretary. She's behind a glass window in the vestibule, and she said, Mr. Lorenz wants to see you, and I was terrified. So she buzzed me in, and I went back to see him. And he said, we'd like to buy this cartoon. So then I think that's pretty much all we said, because I was so terrified. I was very shy.
1: It's like seeing Oz.
0: Exactly. Exactly. I went home, and that week I started to draw the finished drawing. And I was scared. I keep saying that I was scared, but I was nervous. Because this is what you dream of getting, right? You dream of selling a cartoon to the New Yorker. So I called him up and I said, what style do you want me to do this? And he said, in your style. And I'm like, I have a style? So apparently I do.
1: And over the years, have you come to understand and be able to sort of articulate what your style is?
0: Yeah.
1: Well, let's hear it.
0: Simple, loose. and Lee once said to me that he called my work sardonic, which I was a great compliment to me.
1: Uh-huh.
0: But I can be sweet too. But it's not. I'm not. My stuff is not always laugh out loud funny. It's more slice of life sort of commentary on people and just daily life.
1: Yeah, people in situations and political situations in modern life.
0: Yeah. Yeah.
1: So who are the cartoonists who are laugh out loud funny for you?
0: For me? Well, James Thurber. And he's the person, I never met him, but his work was what got me started. He and I would say Charles Schulz, Peanuts, because we all, right, you read Peanuts, right?
1: Oh, yeah.
0: Yeah. Talk about cultural commentary. He was, you know, many people might not remember that, but he was very much, had things to say about the culture in an indirect way, which is what I love. Also, Gary Trudeau and Doonesbury influenced me.
1: Right. Less subtly.
0: Yeah, you know, right. Not slice of life. Although he was like one of the first people to do political cartoons that were not always about big issues. We were so used to, another one of my heroes is Herb Block from the Washington Post, who did a lot of anti-Nixon cartoons. But that kind of political cartoon where it's like it's a one panel usually about a ruler or a war or a, you know, political legislation or something like that. But Doonesbury was, in his comic strip, he was talking about the Vietnam War specifically at the time and Nixon, but through ordinary people's lives. So it was looking at politics through that lens, you know, how politics affects people.
1: Right.
0: So,
1: and anyway. And you know, if I remember correctly, his lots of opinions. Yeah. You know, his characters had lots of opinions on the Vietnam War specifically.
0: Yeah, yeah.
1: So, do you think that cartoons can change people's minds or open people's eyes about?
0: I hope so. I mean, I wouldn't be doing this if I didn't think that we had some effect. Like in our film, I have a team of people working with me. We asked that question, and one of our cartoonists says, Bishak Soam says, immediately, she said, yes, I do think cartoons can change people's lives. In her case, she's transgender, and she says, I think, like, and she's Southeast Asian, so she says there's some kid in Peoria who's looking at this drawing that she's made, and it's making them feel accepted, or it's making them feel differently about themselves. And also Emily Flake, another cartoonist in the movie, said the same thing. It helps us feel less alone. I'm talking about New Yorker cartoons primarily here. So
1: right.
0: they can make you think differently about, in an indirect way, about something. And I'm an optimist.
1: Well, what's the last cartoon you saw, not by you, that made you think differently about something? If you can recall, I can't. I mean, it's a tough question.
0: Yeah, I don't know if I can.
1: Yeah. Well, back to the New Yorker, do you think, because it's got this cachet, like it's the number one place to have your cartoon.
0: Yeah.
1: Is there any other place sort of worldwide that equals or comes close to that cachet?
0: Cachet, I don't know. How do you define cachet?
1: Oh, geez. I think you're just stalling.
0: I am.
1: You know, that people just think of it as so wonderful and mm-hmm. exalted, and that it's prestige.
0: For cartoons or just in general?
1: Well, in general, but specifically for cartoons.
0: There's a lot of ones that hold that, but not for cartoons. I think it's the place for that kind of cartoon. And when I started, there were more markets to sell to, and there's really just they're gone. So,
1: oof.
0: Sadly, there's one like Alta in California, which is mostly California-based cartoons. I'm drawing a blank. Oh, Narrative Magazine runs cartoons online. So
1: nice. So does the New Yorker always get first pick of your new original cartoons?
0: Of my New Yorker style cartoons, yeah. That I have a contract that requires me to show what I draw in that style first.
1: And wow. And what's the other style like?
0: Well, I do political cartoons for my Substack that are and online that are specifically going after politicians that I really hate and things that are going on right now. And they're not this traditional New Yorker cartoon with a caption underneath. They're color and they're I know that's not something that they would print in the magazine, so it doesn't go under that umbrella.
1: Because it's too overtly political? They wouldn't print it because of that?
0: Well, they do a lot of, as you know, they do a lot of strong covers, political covers.
1: The covers are amazing.
0: And I've tried to get a cover, but I've not been successful.
1: Hmm.
0: I could try to submit some of these, but they're not really, they're not really cover-ish. Oh, I did one the other day, and Michael said, I did a drawing the other day. It was a live drawing when I was doing a Substack live. If your readers, listeners know about Substack, do you think they might? Do they know?
1: Yeah.
0: Okay. It's getting more popular now.
1: Yeah, hayseeds here in Rhinecliffe.
0: No, I think a lot of people that live in the city never heard of it. I actually did a live with Andy Borowitz, who's a friend of mine. And one thing I do on these lives sometimes is draw. So I drew, as we talked about, King Charles and Trump. And I did a drawing of Charles. I'd never drawn him before. I had to practice ahead of time because I didn't really know how to do it yet. But he's got those ears, so that was helpful. He was wearing a crown, and they're shaking hands. He was facing each other, shaking hands. He was wearing a crown, a rather modest crown. And Trump was wearing this humongous crown, as you might think Trump would, right?
1: Right.
0: And Michael said, "That you should have submitted that for a cover." So sometimes what I draw could be cover material, but I didn't think of it ahead of time. And you have to think ahead, you have to anticipate the news, I guess.
1: Yeah, or be really fast.
0: Yeah, yeah.
1: Responding to the news. And are there places, are you a political cartoonist in the likes of, like, the guy you mentioned, the Washington Post? Where you send stuff related to that day's happenings for the next day's publication?
0: I've never done that, but I have sold to Politico, and I did a political cartoon for CNN.com, where else, occasionally, and Politico. Where's the other one? I've drawn a blank. But no, it's not really... I do it for Substack.
1: Yeah. And imagine everybody asks you this. Where do your ideas come from? How do they enter your consciousness and then find their way to
0: the paper? It's like magic.
1: They
0: just sort of appear. And I
1: That's what lots of people say.
0: I wish. Everybody's different that does this. But for me, I read the news a lot. I'm just obsessive about reading the news and culture. And so it's in my brain. That stuff is in my brain already. So you sit down at your desk with a piece of paper and start doodling, let your mind wander, just drawing, a man at a grocery store or a woman on a swing or something, whatever, and make notations. I'll often look at the newspaper online and pull out words that I think are in the parlance, like I can specifically remember one cartoon I did had the word niche in it, and it was because the word niche was being used. I don't remember why or where in the culture. So I'll take words that I'm hearing or phrases or things that come to my mind and put them down on this piece of paper, and then you sit with this paper of doodles and words, and you try to put them into a cartoon. Sometimes you'll draw on another piece of paper, you draw a setting like a doctor's office, or the park, or I'm pretty traditional. I mean, other cartoonists can go really far afield and do an amusement park or things that are hard to draw, which I don't really like to do. And you just place people there and you imagine what they're saying. And sometimes those words like niche will come in, and it'll magically work out into something.
1: So it is magic.
0: I know, it's kind of magic.
1: Well, it sounds a little bit like you're letting your subconscious sort of talk to you.
0: I think there's some of that, yeah.
1: And then finding the connections between these.
0: You kind of have to listen to yourself think.
1: And what do you do with those doodle sheets that are leading up to a finished concept?
0: I just put them in a box or on a shelf. I have actually, now I work with books like these. I forget the company that makes them. Sketchbooks that are about
1: like the
0: 10 by 12
1: Moleskine kind,
0: but bigger. Right. And I'll just—I have a bunch of those that I've done over the years.
1: You don't think how many? I'm imagining
0: floor
1: to ceiling bookshelves in three rooms.
0: Well, I didn't start using the books until later, but I used to like to have these big, like, 15x20 pieces of paper on my desk, and those were the doodle pages. But everybody's different. Like Emily Flake, for example, starts by writing, so she thinks by writing, and then she'll draw the drawing that goes to go with it.
1: Yeah. And when did you first decide that you wanted to be a cartoonist?
0: Well, it's not like you decide, it sort of happens, I guess, for me. And many, I think a lot of cartoonists are outsiders. We're like uncomfortable with, even though we're on the outside, outsiders. On the outside looking in or looking at people, observing people. And since I was really shy, I didn't necessarily feel like I fit in anywhere. So I was just drawing a lot. I drew. My mother gave me a book of cartoons by James Thurber when I was 7. I started tracing those, and it made her smile. And that I was hooked, I think, from that point on. But then I just kept. I became like the cartoonists, right? In school, I was off in the corner drawing and watching people. So it just that's. And so I was drawing and drawing and drawing for years. I went to college. I drew in college, but just. Mostly for myself. I guess I did some stuff for the high school newspaper. But, yeah. So I sort of eased into being a cartoonist.
1: Uh-huh. But you thought that'd be a good career. I mean, if you spent 2 years taking cartoons down to the New Yorker, there was a lot of drive to succeed at that
0: time. Well, that's a relatively small amount of time. Some people, you know George Booth's work? Do you remember George Booth?
1: Yeah,
0: the dog?
1: Love Booth.
0: Yeah. He just died a couple years
1: crazy
0: ago.
1: Crazy dog.
0: Lovely man.
1: Yeah.
0: I think he was submitting for 10 years. So there's some people that it took much longer.
1: That's fine. But for you, I mean,
0: that
1: you were
0: fine.
1: You were driven
0: to
1: do this. And 2 years is a long enough time. Others might have done it longer.
0: Yeah.
1: But you were driven to succeed as a cartoonist, it seems.
0: Well, you know, the other thing I'll say is I grew up in Washington, D.C. during Watergate, so surrounded by politics, and I was already drawing right by the time Watergate started happening, so I was really and I loved Herb Bloch because he was Washington. I got to meet him once, which was exciting later on, but I was idealistic. I wanted to do something with my drawings, and I didn't think I could be a political cartoonist in that traditional sense. I just didn't think I had enough opinions. But I wanted to find a way to draw about politics my way. And once I looked at the New Yorker more closely, looked at the cartoons, I saw that there were political cartoons in there. They're indirect, but there's people, cartoonists, talking about the news in a way that is not directly about the news. You know what I mean?
1: Yeah.
0: Yeah. And so when I saw that, I thought, oh, maybe I can do this. Maybe this is where I want to be.
1: And do you remember some influential cartoons from when you were younger, you know, from Thurber or the New Yorker, cartoons that you saw way back when and never forgotten?
0: Specific cartoons?
1: Yeah.
0: I don't remember specific ones. It was more like people who I really liked, Thurber. A little bit later, like in the late 70s, I started in the New Yorker. There was somebody drawing cartoons that were really simple lines, no captions. Oh, I loved William Steig, too. I was watching his work at that time. But this person I'm talking about, really simple lines, no captions, sometimes slightly political commentary, but not really, sort of, whatever. Her name was Nurit Carlin. I didn't know she was a she, but I saw her work, and I thought, well, if this can be in the New Yorker, maybe I have a chance. And then that emboldened me. That made me think that. And Thurber's the same way. You know, if you look at Thurber's drawings, even though I didn't understand his captions when I was young, his drawings are so, almost crude, simple that they make a young person think, oh, I can do that.
1: Yeah.
0: So anyway, I found out later that Nurit was a woman. She died about 5 years ago.
1: Were you shocked when you found out that artist was a woman?
0: Not shocked, no.
1: Had you assumed that it was a man?
0: I think I did, yeah.
1: Right. And do you think that women and men draw differently? Or
0: no.
1: No. No. Did anybody ever tell you you draw like a woman?
0: Yes.
1: Yeah. Who was that?
0: There was a cartoon editor for Playboy, a woman.
1: Uh-huh.
0: And she was a lovely person. She liked, you know, the cartoons in Playboy were not all about sex. There were many just regular
1: just
0: New Yorker cartoons
1: the good
0: in
1: ones.
0: There. Yeah. you know, that's where people would send their rejected cartoons from the New Yorker because they paid well too. Her name was Michelle Urey, and she loved cartoonists. She would throw these parties for cartoonists. She would take cartoonists out to lunch because she said she felt like cartoonists were people who were alone in their room for a week and they needed to get out and have
1: right.
0: fresh air.
1: That's sweet.
0: But anyway, she took me to lunch, I don't know if it was at the lunch or when it was, but she said that I drew like a girl. And I never asked her why, what she meant by that.
1: And at the time, how did you feel about that comment?
0: It was, I didn't like it.
1: Yeah.
0: I was a feminist, but I didn't really understand it, you know?
1: And what would your immediate response be today if somebody said, oh, you draw like a woman?
0: I'm a polite person, so I would ask her, what do you mean by that?
1: Yeah.
0: But I think what she meant, frankly, was my line is very light.
1: I see.
0: Very light and soft. That's what I think she meant.
1: Right. Yeah, I ask because it seems to have changed since, you know, the 70s. Like, oh, I'm insulted you draw like a girl. To nowadays, it seems like most women would be like, fuck yeah, I do.
0: Exactly, yeah.
1: Damn,
0: right.
1: Damn
0: right. Whatever.
1: Right.
0: Yeah, I mean, it's the way I draw.
1: Yeah. Huh. So did you ever sell anything to Playboy?
0: I did.
1: Oh.
0: They were just regular rejected New Yorker cartoons. So no, I'm sorry to disappoint you. No large-breasted women or anything.
1: Oh, wow. And was it the same thing? You sent them pencils, and then they picked from those?
0: No,
1: and
0: more finished stuff.
1: In ink?
0: Yeah, yeah. Well, if I recall. It's hard for me to admit that I sold to them now, because I probably would not submit to them now, but...
1: Right.
0: When I was
1: are they
0: young.
1: Even still in business?
0: I don't know.
1: If they are, it's probably Playboy.com. I don't know.
0: They don't buy cartoons anymore.
1: My barber shop no longer has old issues of Playboy sitting around. Every barber
0: I'm
1: shop
0: so sorry
1: wants dead.
0: For you.
1: Yeah, thanks. So what's next for do you have what are your goals as a cartoonist? Where do you want to go? Let me rephrase this. What are your peers' goals for their artistic life as cartoonists?
0: That's a great question. I think everybody has different goals. Like some are publishing books of not so much collections. You really can't sell a collection of your work anymore unless you're famous. But that actually that's not true. I just heard of Paul Noth sold a collection recently.
1: And you've never done a collection?
0: I did a collection of my work, but it was themed. It was called When Do They Serve the Wine? And it was by chapter, a decade of a woman's life. Like, I think I started in the 20s, 20s, 30s, 40s, 50s. I stopped in the 60s. And how sexism affects you in each decade. That was all my work. But it was very much themed.
1: It sounds really interesting.
0: Thank you.
1: Yeah. And who published that and how did it sell?
0: That was Chronicle Books.
1: Nice place.
0: Yeah. I don't think it sold well. None of my books have sold well. But Very Funny Ladies is well respected. Like, people like it because it's a history of the women, and it's got cartoons in there, too. But, yeah, it's not a money where you make business from your books. But other cartoonists are stand-up comedians, which I think is great.
1: Huh.
0: You don't make money from that either. Many cartoons teach.
1: And you teach?
0: I did. I don't anymore.
1: You did? You taught at Vassar?
0: Yeah.
1: And you taught like a cartooning class?
0: No, women's studies.
1: Class.
0: Women's studies.
1: Oh, women's studies? I thought I read that you taught a class in cartooning there as well.
0: Well, I taught not the art department. I love Vassar, but they didn't want to have, I mean, and I knew the art professors, but they were not interested in me. Because I'm a cartoon, I think. I don't know why. But
1: do you think they look down their nose
0: maybe,
1: at you?
0: Maybe. I'm not going to say. Maybe.
1: the way the fine art world, and this drives me crazy, looks down their nose at, like, say, Norman Rockwell.
0: Oh God, I know.
1: Phenomenal.
0: I know, and he Norman. I'm on the board of the Norman Rockwell Museum. They're wonderful people, and Norman Rockwell. Everybody thinks of him as just the, you know, the illustrator of Americana, white Americana, right? But he's so much more than that. He did a lot of civil rights drawings after he left the Saturday Evening Post. He was an activist with his work.
1: Yeah.
0: Anyway, Roz Chast went to Rhode Island School of Design, born in Brooklyn, went to RISD, and they kind of told her to put those little drawings away. And she was a painter for 4 years. And then as soon as she was done and graduated, she picked up her drawings again. And within a year or two, she sold at the New Yorker.
1: So. Nice. Have you seen any of her paintings?
0: No. That's a good, I have to ask her.
1: Yeah.
0: Good idea. No.
1: Take
0: Thank
1: pictures.
0: You.
1: Send them to me.
0: She may not want to show them.
1: Yeah. And do you have books by other cartoonists?
0: Oh, yeah. Well, we have a big collection.
1: Oh, do you have a problem with buying books by other
0: cartoonists? I do. We do, yeah.
1: Yeah, I don't have a lot. I'm sorry to say I don't have any by you, especially that Decades book, which sounds fascinating. But I have like 3 or 4 Roz Chast books.
0: Yeah, she's amazing.
1: She's so sweet.
0: Yeah, yeah.
1: So are you starry-eyed around any of your peers? Like just like, oh my God, I can't believe I get to interview Roz Chast.
0: Well, you know, she and I are old friends, so right. It's a little different dynamic.
1: Yeah, I guess.
0: I'm in awe of her work, but I'm not starstruck. Right. The other day I got to meet Gary Trudeau, and
1: oh,
0: that
1: my.
0: Was huge, you know?
1: Amazing. Where did you get to meet him?
0: Well, I had interviewed him actually years ago via email. I used to write and draw for ForbesWomen.com. And
1: Forbes Women.
0: Yeah.
1: Oh, my
0: I don't
1: goodness.
0: Know if it exists anymore, but it was online. That's they gave funny. Me a after my TED Talk, they said, you know, you want to write for us? I'm like, it's very exciting. Surprising. And they let me do whatever I want. And I had learned that Gary was doing cartoons about abuse of women in the military and the service people. So I wrote him and asked if I could interview him about those, and I did. But that was just online. And then how did I? Oh, I know. We had a screening of my documentary, Women Laughing, at the Society of Illustrators.
1: Yeah.
0: And we were getting set up. You know, it was a packed house. And one of the people that works there came over to me. And she said, there's a famous cartoonist here. Doonesbury somebody? And it's a young woman. I don't blame her for not knowing who he was.
1: Sure.
0: And I'm like, oh, my God. Because I had sent him invitations to various things I've done over the years, but never got to meet him. And he was in the audience. So I went over and said hello and followed up with a thank you. And then we had coffee, and it was great.
1: Amazing.
0: I was in awe.
1: And where does he live?
0: He lives in Manhattan.
1: Oh.
0: Yeah.
1: Right there.
0: In awe, there were other cartoonists that I met who are now gone that I was in awe of. Like I met William Steig. I met Charles Saxon. Like that. Those I was in awe of them.
1: Yeah.
0: Robert Weber, Bob Weber, the great cartoonist.
1: Yeah, that's the only one not ringing a bell so far.
0: It's okay.
1: So you're drawn as a kid, and you know, you said at one point I wanted to get to this, I guess, is that you were really really only drawing for one person, mm-hmm. and that was your mom, and
0: yeah.
1: to make her laugh.
0: Yeah.
1: And how'd that go? Do you still make her laugh?
0: She's no longer around.
1: Oh, I'm sorry to hear.
0: Yeah, she died in 77. So she,
1: oh.
0: yeah, she never got to see me publish for the New Yorker. She used to, when I was in high school, she was very encouraging. Both my parents were very encouraging, but my father was working hard. He was a doctor, and she would clip out the little spot drawings in the New Yorker. Remember those?
1: Yeah.
0: I think they still do them, but
1: they're
0: always done by one person. Each issue, I think, and put them in a little envelope for me as a kid to say, see what you can do. So,
1: oh, I love that. And was your dad similarly enthusiastic and encouraging?
0: Yeah, he was. Yeah,
1: that's great. Were they creative people?
0: My mother was. She was a housewife, but I remember finding some drawings of hers from college, and they were beautiful. sketches and charcoal drawings.
1: And you have two kids. And
0: I do.
1: They have
0: we do.
1: Creative parents.
0: Yep.
1: Are your kids creative?
0: They're both really good artists, but they didn't go that route professionally. They chose to be in the book world. So our oldest daughter, Ella, works at Oblong Books.
1: Oh, great.
0: She runs their, she's a partner in this, Helen Sizlowski. They do all the authors' events.
1: Right.
0: And Ella writes with Susanna Hermans, the owner, writes the newsletter every week.
1: What a blast. So, that is such a wonderful place.
0: I know, isn't it? We're so lucky to have it.
1: Yeah, truly.
0: And Gretchen, our youngest daughter, is a digital librarian, and she works for Middlebury. She lives in the city. It's a remote job, so she lives in the city and can work from home.
1: What does a digital librarian do? I mean, I could probably guess, but...
0: Yeah, you know, all those resources that libraries have, educational institutions have these resources online. I'm not up on the terminology, but she's in charge of making sure they all are functioning and which ones that they want to purchase material from the college. And it's a huge job.
1: Right.
0: Yeah.
1: What a treat. And how old are they, your kids? You don't have to say.
0: 35 and soon to be 37.
1: Yeah.
0: Yeah. Or no, wait, maybe. Yeah, 35 and 30. Yeah, that's right.
1: Yeah. Amazing. What a treat. And how wonderful it must have been for them to grow up in this creative household. Have they ever sort of expressed to you what it was like growing up with these two artists?
0: Well, we talk about it sometimes. I think it's when you're little, you don't really understand what your parents do, and it's just normal, right? But I think having two parents who are both cartoonists for The New Yorker soon became clear to them, and it was at times maybe a little embarrassing for them, but I think they're proud too.
1: Embarrassing because you didn't have normie sort
0: maybe,
1: of jobs like their
0: maybe
1: friends.
0: That or just like The New Yorker, like you said, has this cachet, so they didn't want to be boastful about that. I don't know. You'd have to ask them, Norm.
1: Well,
0: I hope they're not listening.
1: Bring them in. I'd love to interview somebody from Oblong.
0: Huh?
1: I'd love to interview somebody from Oblong.
0: Well, her. I'll tell her that you're interested. But you should have at least, if you don't have Ella on, Susanna Hermans, right?
1: Yeah.
0: And Dick, her father, who founded it.
1: Yeah, that'd be amazing. I wanted to ask you about Cartooning for Peace.
0: Okay.
1: Which was something you were taking part in, maybe still are.
0: Yeah, I am.
1: What is that?
0: It's a French organization started in 2006. So if you, many people might not remember, but there was something called the Danish cartoon controversy that happened in 2005, which was the first time we saw the word cartoon in the New York Times on the front page, because there were some cartoons drawn about Muhammad that caused a lot of uproar in Europe. The internet was just starting, and these cartoons got spread around on the internet, and a lot of Muslim community didn't like it. Anyway, so it
1: because
0: caused,
1: you're not supposed to depict
0: you're not
1: the
0: supposed
1: prophet.
0: To draw Muhammad but or depict him. But there are other some of them were. I don't know how to describe it on the radio, but anyway, it was a big deal, and people died because there were right after that the UN in New York, which was headed by Kofi Annan at the time. He was having this week-long series of talks by people called Unlearning Intolerance. And he decided he loved cartoons, which was great to hear. And he invited 12 of us cartoonists to come speak for a day about what we do and the importance of cartoons. And I was invited. I'm not a traditional political cartoonist, so I was surprised to be invited, but so excited about it. Because when they were organizing it, somebody said, we need to have a more women in this group, and somebody knew me of me, and so I was invited. It was great. So there were 12 cartoonists from around the world, and Jean Plantu was one of them, and he's a French cartoonist that is really, really well known in France. He worked for Le Monde. So from there, he and Kofi Annan created Cartooning for Peace, which was not really, you know, it's not just cartoons for peace. The organization is now up to 340 cartoonists globally. And they do talks and panels and exhibits all over the world. It's just to showcase cartoons and how they can bridge the divide between people, help foster understanding and that kind of thing. So it's still going, and celebrating their 20th anniversary this year. I'm on the committee that selects the cartoonists to join, and I just love meeting cartoonists globally. International cartoonists. It's fascinating.
1: Yeah, I'll bet. And do you get to travel?
0: I do.
1: Enough?
0: Yeah.
1: And at one point, one of these things said you visited Israel and Palestine.
0: Yeah, that was great.
1: When was that?
0: Well, I don't remember the year, Norm. I've been there numerous times. My son-in-law is Israeli, so I've been there numerous times now. But the first time I went was actually with the State Department. This is when Hillary was Secretary of State. They have speaking people from different creative communities to go speak to countries, its State Departments or what do they call them, consulates that are interested. And cartoonists do that too. So I got invited to go to Israel and spent one day in Ramallah. It was fascinating. So you speak to groups of people about what you do. And
1: yeah. What a blast. And were there questions that we sort of got from everybody? Were there sort of recurring questions from the people you spoke with?
0: I don't remember. I mean, that was probably 15 years ago I did that. So
1: right.
0: Yeah.
1: Right.
0: It's a long, long time ago.
1: I wanted to bring up a quote you said. You said creativity is about connection. And another reason to draw, you draw to connect.
0: Mm-hmm.
1: And that really touched my heart.
0: Oh,
1: That's so sweet. That's such a lovely, just a lovely sentiment behind this creative pursuit.
0: Thank you.
1: Do you feel that when you're drawing a cartoon? That
0: I
1: you're
0: do.
1: Maybe connecting with people?
0: Yeah.
1: And do you get feedback from strangers ever?
0: Oh, yeah. Now, particularly, we have the internet. Before the internet, you didn't know what anybody thought, really.
1: Yeah. So people see your cartoons on the internet and then seek out a picture of you and then happen to see you in Tops or wherever. They're like, oh, my God, it's Liza Dahl. I love that one.
0: No, I haven't gotten there. No.
1: But people do reach out in some situations and tell you that a cartoon touched
0: you. Yeah. I mean, connection is – I'm using the word connection in that quote whenever I said that. I say that a lot. In terms of like the cartoon itself talking to somebody, that's why my cartoons tend to be not confrontational unless I'm drawing about a political person that I don't like. There's this theory, punch up, don't punch down. So you go after people above you and don't attack people that are less fortunate than you.
1: That's a fine policy.
0: Yeah.
1: I wish our government sort of
0: felt really
1: the same way.
0: But so it's connecting. I don't mean that actually face to face. I mean connecting. The cartoon connects with people.
1: Yeah. And I saw a cartoon of yours. I wanted to ask when it ran, because sadly it seems like it could have been any time in the history of this country. It was a little kid, dad's reading the paper, and the kid says, Daddy, can I stop being worried now?
0: Yeah.
1: Oof.
0: I bring that out every year almost.
1: Yeah.
0: That was done right after 9/11.
1: Could have been.
0: If you remember.
1: Any time.
0: I know.
1: Between then and now. It was so sad. But amazing and poignant cartoon.
0: Thanks. Thank you. That after 9/11, like a lot of people, I'm sure, I was like so shocked and upset. That I was reconsidering my career choice. Like, I was just making, I was working for The New Yorker, which I always have adored. I'm not putting that down. And I just thought, I'm doing silly cartoons about New Yorkers, making risotto and things like that.
1: Right.
0: And I'm doing some political stuff too, but this was the beginning of the internet, so I wasn't doing a lot of hard-hitting feminist cartoons yet because I had no place to really publish them. And I wasn't thinking that way fully yet. But after 9/11, I was like, what am I doing? But I drew that cartoon and they bought it, and I thought, okay, maybe I can have something helpful to do. So.
1: That's so wonderful. And what were you thinking? Like, you should be throwing your body in front of tanks, or, you know?
0: Exactly. How did you know?
1: Be a nurse on the front lines? I mean, was it that kind of stuff?
0: No, it was more like, should I be a teacher? Like, yeah. And I have taught, but I don't know. You know, I think, didn't we all, a lot of us think, like, Americans are so spoiled. We were so cut off from the world. And then 9/11 happened, like, oh, my God, this can happen to us, too, you know?
1: Yeah.
0: So.
1: Oof. Well, I'm happy that you didn't become a nurse or teacher or a body in front of a tank person.
0: I don't think I could do that anyway.
1: Have you made cartoons about your early experiences with the New Yorker, say? I mean, you talked about the line, Mr. Lorenz would like to see you.
0: Mm-hmm.
1: I was like, oh, that sounds like maybe a caption under a drawing. Have you commemorated events in your life? Specifically, I guess, cartooning events in your life.
0: I did one graphic narrative. I don't really do graphic narratives much, but I did one about becoming a cartoonist. That was published in Narrative Magazine. And I did an essay online for NewYorker.com with some drawings that they published on the anniversary of my first sale. It was called How to Become a New Yorker Cartoon, How I Became a New Yorker Cartoonist. And
1: sweet.
0: So, yeah.
1: Any advice for young cartoonists?
0: God,
1: my audience skews sort of like 6 to 10 years old.
0: No, just keep drawing.
1: Yeah.
0: And realize there aren't many markets out there now. It's not, I mean, not that it was easy when I started, but it's really tough. The New Yorker it's more open now. It was always open. Anybody could submit this, but now there's an online thing called Submittable, which I haven't even looked at, for New Yorker. So you can, if you want to submit there, you can do that now.
1: Sweet. Were there ever parts of your style that you really didn't like, but over the years have come to sort of appreciate as being defining of your style? Shortcomings that became strengths or defining?
0: What a great question. I don't know. I mean, there's drawings that I don't like anymore.
1: Yeah, or like, oh, that line, or I used to do that, and used to hate that about my style. And now I wear it as a badge of differentiation and success.
0: I think my style has stayed the same for 40 years, except there was a period when I did heavy washes, not heavy, but somewhat heavy washes. But I've gone back to doing simple lines, like really trying to cut back and be like, really stripped down
1: right
0: drawings.
1: We're running out of time here. In fact, we're out of time.
0: Oh, can we talk about my movie?
1: Yeah, I was just going to say that's the last thing.
0: Okay.
1: What's next for Women Laughing?
0: Women Laughing is a documentary. It's short, and it's 38 minutes long. And we've done a lot of festivals. We're going to do more festivals. We're doing a screening in Millerton on the 9th, which is next week. So please come see us. And I'm going to be there, and Amy Wong, who's another cartoonist in the movie, she's going to be there. And the person I directed it with, Kathleen Hughes, will be there as well. And
1: it's so nicely put together.
0: Thank you.
1: And tell people what it's about.
0: Well, it's about women cartoonists of the New Yorker. There's a little bit of history in there, but it's mostly about women's creativity. I sit down and draw with these five cartoonists.
1: That looked like so much fun.
0: Thank you. It was
1: seeing
0: it
1: all
0: was,
1: these cartoonists
0: they
1: drawing.
0: They were so generous with their time.
1: And it was all shot in one room.
0: Right. Society of Illustrators. Okay. Let us have their third floor, which is a beautiful bar room. It's an old townhouse.
1: Right.
0: And then also we had a round table shoot with 10 women. We all drew at the same time at the Algonquin.
1: Yeah.
0: So it's fun. I mean, it's really great. They're so funny, and it's got some serious parts to it. But it's basically a lot of laughs.
1: Yeah, it was just delightful.
0: Thank you.
1: Congratulations on that
0: film. And if people want to know more about it, Norm, they can go to womenlaughingfilm.com.
1: Womenlaughingfilm.com.
0: Mm-hmm.
1: And so it's in sort of limited release now?
0: Right now. We're just doing screenings and festivals.
1: Who's going to buy it? Who's going to take it?
0: The New Yorker's got taking it. The New Yorker, they didn't pay for it. We funded it ourselves with Kickstarter and some many generous executive producers. Katie Kirk is one of our EPs.
1: Oh, sweet. She was on a show here on the station.
0: Oh, my God. That's great.
1: With Andy.
2: The back room with Andy Astray.
1: Yeah.
0: Oh, okay. Well, she's great. I know. I've met her a couple times. Very generous.
1: She's pretty good. Yeah, I like her.
0: So we're doing a bunch of, we're doing Provincetown. We're doing Washington, D.C. And then we're going to have a week-long theater run, they call it, down in New York City at a place called Firehouse DC TV. It's September 18th.
1: Great.
0: So,
1: all right. And it's womenlaughingmovie.com
0: mm-hmm.
1: for more info.
0: Film.
1: Women Laughing Film.
0: And it'll be on the New Yorker probably in November. So great. People can see it then.
1: What a treat. Liza Donnelly, thank you so
0: thank
1: much
0: you,
1: for
0: Norm.
1: Being here.
0: You have a great name, by the way. Great radio name.
1: Oh,
0: Norm.
1: Norm. It's pretty good.
0: Yeah.
1: You know, I like it. I used to hate it like most people, of course. Mm-hmm. Like, Norm. But I've grown to like it. Anyway, Liza, also a wonderful name. Donnelly, thank you so much for being here. Everybody, thanks for tuning in. Have a fabulous Friday and a great weekend.
0: Thanks for having me.
1: Thanks to producer extraordinaire Jen Hamoud and Matt Rosenberg, who started all this stuff, radiofreerhinecliff.org, where you could go if you want to donate to keep up with more programming like this. 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